franchise are in for a bit of a wait. The first Game of Thrones film is set for release in theatres in June 2029. Production company Warner Brothers confirmed the film's title, Aegon's Conquest, back in April at CinemaCon. The film will continue the world adapted from author George R.R. Martin's fantasy book series, A Song of Ice and Fire, but there is no word yet on the film's cast.

0: confessional element, this idea of showing people your wounds as a way of then allowing or perhaps opening the door to social change. Would that be a fair way of summarizing it, or do you mean something a bit different?
1: Showing people's wounds to increase audience share is something that I think she was really good at. Social change, I'm not so sure about. But the daytime talk show host, Oprah Winfrey, really, really expanded the range of what could be discussed on television. So the first phase of trauma culture, they call it, is very televisual. Trauma
0: confessional element, this idea of showing people your wounds as a way of then allowing or perhaps opening the door to social change. Would that be a fair way of summarizing it, or do you mean something a bit different?
1: Showing people's wounds to increase audience share is something that I think she was really good at. Social change.

0: Democratic Unionist Party and the Traditional Unionist Party. Now, we have an election coming up in 9 months' time in May. The difficulty is, as we get near elections, political parties tend to like to use these symbolic disputes that create clear boundaries rather than deal with the difficult stuff, which is maybe an education system we need to improve, maybe dealing with poverty or unemployment. When you have ethnically based politics, people tend to shift towards these symbolic boundary marking disputes because it sort of underpins your core vote. And one of the difficulties here was we have an election coming, and I suspect that is one of the reasons that this is happening.
1: I will squeeze one more question in, because your answers always raise other interesting questions. Do the people of Northern Ireland really see themselves, though, as ethnically divided? I know that there's a question of whether they feel they are British or whether they are Irish, but is the gap that wide that it is an ethnic division? Because most people would say, I'd be hard pressed to pick a Catholic from a Protestant on the streets of Belfast.
0: That is a very profound question, and the interesting thing is I'm using what, from a sociological or anthropological view, is a model of how ethnicity works. What's interesting about ethnicity and why I think the model works here is not that, as often people think, that's people that come from different cultures, because as you're sort of pointing out, anybody coming here would find it far to differentiate between the groups. They are almost identical to each other culturally, all right? But ethnicity is about boundary marking differences on often quite small things. So groups can be very culturally similar to each other, but their cultural identities, as they perceive, can be profoundly different. So ethnicity is not about cultural difference, it's about the difference of cultural identity. And here, the groups, although very similar, profoundly see themselves as either Irish or British, which is why I think using the model of ethno-nationalism is a powerful way to understand what's taking place.
1: Are there any who see themselves as British Catholics or as strictly Irish Protestants?
0: Completely there are. In amongst all of this, there are lots of people who have identities that cut across. There's a middle ground here that has grown since the peace process of people who tend to see themselves in Northern Irish, even though they're not necessarily unionist. The Alliance Party, which is the middle ground party here, has grown from 7 or 8% to about 18%. You describe them as unionists with a small u, so they're perhaps unionists or people who would accept a united Ireland if it came along. Identity is always more problematic and always more complicated than the simple model would suggest. And in some senses, those people who want to maintain that boundary use disputes like that to try and separate people, even though there's often a grey area of identity running right the way through it. And it may be that actually that's so strong in Northern Ireland now that this dispute will not escalate.
1: Have we heard, and this is the final question, have we heard, Dominic, from the Catholic and Protestant leaders, I don't mean the political figures, but the religious leaders of those communities, on this dispute?
0: I saw pictures of two religious leaders over the weekend who were there, and I would suspect we have lots of experience mediating here, and there's lots of discussion. Now, mediation hasn't worked for 30 years, so it's a big task for anybody to take on, but one of the options is to use religious leaders as mediators. They are people who people have respect for and that can bring along groups with them. So that is one of the options, and I did see a couple of leaders down there over the weekend.
1: Professor Dominic Bryan of Queen's University in Belfast. He's an internationally recognised authority on the situation, the religious divisions, but also the attempts at community building in Northern Ireland. Dominic, thank you very much for joining us on the Religion and Ethics Report.
0: My pleasure.
1: And you're on ABC Radio National with me, Andrew West, hearing about the links between religion, ethics, and the news that shapes the world.

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6: 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We've got a story for you.

0: person that I'm there caring for. The listening, like the presence, is not just a physical exercise. It's actually listening beneath the words, if you like, and beyond the words, to what's really the deepest need or the deepest hurt of the other people. And I think our First Nations people, which the Charter for Compassion has a really deep commitment to listening to, that's where the notion of deep dreaming Australia, a continent for compassion, one of the terms they use for that is didiri, a deep listening, not just with our ears, but with our whole selves.
1: Mm. Terry, I confess I worry that compassion is maybe not particularly in vogue today. Mm. It's sort of seen as like maybe soft or naive.
0: Mm.
1: How do you respond to that?
0: Yeah, I think with the Charter for Compassion, we see that there's a kind of a bit of an image problem. Compassion is often perceived, perhaps particularly amongst men, as a sort of a soft thing. But compassion actually involves a great deal of courage. You know, Martin Luther King, the great social justice advocate who was assassinated, was a man of compassion. Nelson Mandela, who spent 27 years in a prison in South Africa, was a wonderful exemplar of what compassion looks like. Jesus on the cross. And none of those people or none of those journeys are soft. It takes a great deal of courage to enter into the reality of the human experience. There's nothing soft about compassion. Sometimes people have described, seen kindness and compassion as kind of similar things. But I think kindness is, you know, what we expect in our day-to-day life. And we can be kind to people. In that sense, it is a part of compassion. But somebody recently described kindness as sort of the gateway drug into compassion. So, you know, that may not be a helpful term, but, you know, we see compassion as involving courage. It involves an honesty. You know, in terms of the Charter for Compassion, we see that compassion involves dealing with difference without losing our humanity. And so in a very polarized world, there is a need to have a conversation, and there's wisdom in each of the perspectives of those conversations. And together we can work ways to move forward together. And I think there's never been a time in our recent history where the need for compassion is more important.
1: Mm. We've been using a lot of religious language to talk about this in this conversation.
0: Yes.
1: And I'm curious, you know, in your work, you must meet people from all kinds of spiritual backgrounds and practices. And
0: yes.
1: How do you unpack this work and, you know, a phrase like the reality of human experience for someone who maybe isn't, you know, capital R religious? How do you express those ideas to someone with a background like that?
0: Mm. Well, I guess my own kind of journey through ecumenism and multi-faith work and interfaith work into what I would now call interspiritual work is kind of connected with the fact that many people no longer, certainly a lot of young people, are no longer aligned with mainline religions. Mm. And in many ways, Australia is already a compassionate continent. There are amazing things happening in all religious and secular traditions around suffering, particularly at times of disaster, you know, and when there are horrific events like we had in Bondi or the Christchurch, you know, there are all sorts of wonderful compassionate responses. So I think people get, in a sense, if you name it what it is. And I guess for me, compassion and the work of the Charter for Compassion has been an opportunity to continue, you know, what I see as a spiritual work with, you know, absolute authenticity, because I see it resonating with religious practice, spiritual practice, and the nature of being human. So, you know, in that way,

0: who came of age in the studio system pre-internet and is now in his early 60s. Tom Cruise is 64. I think Brad Pitt is around there. So that style of Hollywood, that system of Hollywood, doesn't really exist anymore. So I think you have to take into account the systems and the structures when you're thinking about who is a movie star and who isn't. But I think generationally, let's look at the years. So Gen Z birth year is 1997 to 2012. Millennials born 81 to 1996. The youngest millennials are turning 30 this year. Zendaya, does she represent millennials or Gen Z? Same with Timothée Chalamet. They're both born mid-90s. You know, millennial movie stars are more along the lines of Natalie Portman, Michelle Williams, and Margot Robbie.
1: Well, that's why I'm thinking whether or not they are millennial or Gen Z themselves. I think for audiences, like we've seen this year with your Spider-Man, even Backrooms and Obsession, there's really this push from younger audiences coming through. And I wonder whether for them there's less of a, oh, Tom Cruise is in a film, and more of a Zendaya, like whether
0: we are seeing
1: a new generation taking that place.
0: Like, obviously, who is a celebrity is generational, and young people are going to have a really different understanding of Tom Cruise's place in the zeitgeist as they compared to, say, a Zendaya and a Timothée Chalamet, where you might be really interested in their personal lives, for example, and how you see them.
1: Well, for sure. And I mean, I find it interesting about this that we're talking about Digger as a Tom Cruise film, because for me, it's an inurative film.
0: Yeah, and look at the supporting cast. You've got Jesse Plemons, you've got Sandra Hüller, you've got Riz Ahmed. Like, you know, speaking from my perspective, there's enough curiosity to see maybe what Tom Cruise does in this role that I might watch, but I'm also curious to see what these other actors will do. And also, if I can be very cynical, doesn't this just seem like Tom Cruise uglying up so that he can go for an award? He only got his first Oscar in his entire career last year, and it was an honorary one. And when I see the trailer for Digger, the cynic in me says, okay, this is prosthetic time. This is the time where Tom Cruise steps away from being Ethan Hunt in Mission Impossible, which is not ever going to win an Oscar beyond, you know, FX kinds of things, like craft kind of things, but for a real actor's role where there's a demand to show yourself in a different way. Like, how many precedents of actors, you know, putting on a prosthetic nose or putting on a fat suit or what have you, how many versions of this have we seen before? This seems like, to me, a plan that's being executed.
1: You mentioned the age of Tom Cruise.
0: Yeah.
1: His heyday was in an era when there were fewer viewing choices. Do you think the loss of that sort of monoculture, the water cooler discussion pieces, has changed how we view the movies and the stars?
0: Well, sure. I mean, media has changed, and how celebrities are covered has changed so much. So I'm of a generation that used to buy celebrity magazines, you know, at the newsstand or at the checkout counter of a supermarket. And that's how we got our celebrity news. Now, who's doing that? Who's buying a paper version of Who or Us or People or all of those magazines? Some of them don't even exist anymore. So, you know, the medium in which celebrity culture is transmitted to us is different. You know, it's interesting to use the word monoculture. That's such a freighted word in Australian culture and politics right now. And I think part of the reason why it's freighted is that, has there ever really been a monoculture? How do we define it? Who gets to define it? That in and of itself is a huge conversation. So we think of the loss of the monoculture. Yes, in some ways, the monoculture is gone in terms of legacy media being able to capture so much attention. But I think that subcultures have always existed as well. And it's just how much attention they got. I think if we were to go back and really look at it, you might find a lot of places, you know, in previous decades where the idea of a monoculture seemed certain, but in fact it was not.
1: And look, as far as the industry, movie industry itself goes, 2026 is proving to be one of the best years on record. So whether or not Tom Cruise is leading the way, the industry certainly seems healthy. So I'm sure there will be many more films and possibly stars to come. Beverly, thank you.
0: No worries, Guy.
1: Beverly Wang is national culture correspondent at the ABC. She also hosts Life Matters 9 a.m. all this week here on ABC Radio National.
2: Matt O'Kine, disruptive in class. Ooh. Becky Lucas, too clever for her own good.
3: Okay, glow up.
2: Dave Hughes, won't sit still in maths.

captured people's attention around the world, including Swiss soil ecologist Dr. Franz Bender. He and his colleagues were inspired to launch a similar project in Switzerland. Only this time, to make it scientific, they recruited 1,000 citizen scientists, standardized the process, and used the information they gleaned from thousands of degraded undies to create a soil health map of the country. The work was recently published in a new study, and this month it also won the team an Ig Nobel Prize, an award for science that first makes you laugh, then makes you think. Dr. Bender works at the Swiss Federal Research Institute AgriSoil and captured people's attention around the world, including Swiss soil ecologist Dr. Franz Bender. He and his colleagues were inspired to launch a similar project in Switzerland. Only this time, to make it scientific, they recruited 1,000 citizen scientists, standardized the process, and used the information they gleaned from thousands of degraded undies to create a soil

7. And then after 7:30, I'll be talking to David Shoebridge, the newly elected leader of the Greens. He's a New South Wales senator, taking over after Larissa Waters stepped down to deal with some health conditions. He narrowly won a leadership battle in the party room to take that role. So I'll be having a talk to him about how he intends to unite his party room and how he sees the role for the Greens. We'll also be speaking to Josh Burns, a Labor MP, and around housing issues that continue, particularly in light of these cost of living pressures. So stay with us on the network for AM, and after that, our political interviews after 7:30. But now it is 7 o'clock.

0: ABC News. Good morning, I'm Simon Lauder. The Israeli Prime Minister says two off-duty pilots managed to take control of a hijacked plane after passengers and crew stormed the cockpit. According to Benjamin Netanyahu, one pilot stabbed the other pilot and appeared to attempt to crash the Fly Dubai plane while it was travelling from Dubai to Tel Aviv. He's told CNN the passengers and crew entered the cockpit and overpowered the attacker before the pilots, travelling as passengers, were able to land the jet in Saudi Arabia.
1: The reserve pilots who were in the passenger area came in, stabilized the airplane. It was difficult because it was in a nosedive. It was just dropping, nose down, and they managed to stabilize the plane. It had a rudder damaged and the tail was damaged, but they somehow managed to do it.
0: The passengers have now landed safely in Tel Aviv, while all Fly Dubai flights between the UAE and Israel have been suspended as investigations into the incident continue. The parents of murdered Perth brothers Jake and Callum Robinson have thanked the community for their support as a trial in Mexico over their son's death draws to a close. Here's North America correspondent Cayman Gock.
2: Three Mexican men are on trial over the murders of Australian brothers Jake and Callum Robinson and their American friend Carter Rode, who were killed during a surfing trip to Baja, California in 2024. Today, the defence wrapped up its case. Outside court, the brothers' mother, Deborah Robinson, thanked the community back home and around the world for their support. The judge overseeing the trial has confirmed he will